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The Soul of Jazz with Jamal Achmed. Thank you so much for tuning in to another edition as I give you the best in modern soul and jazz culture. And, of course, we gave you those classic jazz funk bits right there. Sounds coming from keyboardist Webster Lewis, and he called that one Barbara Ann. Of course, it was covered by the man Louis Vega, and Webster Lewis was actually a protege of the legendary Herbie Hancock, and he went on to do some great work in the world of jazz music back in the 70s and 80s. And before that, we had sounds coming from the man James Mason. That release came out back in 1978. The album was called Rhythm of Life, and he called that one Sweet Power of Your Embrace. And that one actually featured the drumming of the man Narada Michael Walden, who went on to be a super producer and produced the likes of Kenny G and Whitney Houston and so many folk. I mean, he really was the guy in the band, actually, right? Right now, we got some proper new soul coming from the man Sonny Colon. Going to play one entitled Universe 4-2 right here on The Soul of Jazz.

The Soul of Jazz with Jamal Ahmed. Music right there coming out of Switzerland from the crew known as Kuma. They're actually a quartet out of Switzerland, and they called that one Canute the Great. And we kicked it all off with sounds coming from Sunny Cologne and Universe 42. Right now, we got proper upbeat kind of jazz funk vibes coming out of the UK from the crew known as Strata, featuring vocalist and trumpeter Theo Croker, who sounds a lot like Donald Byrd on this one. And they call this one To Be As One, right here on The Soul of Jazz.

The Soul of Jazz with Jamal Ahmed. Great broken beat vibes coming out of London Town from the man Wayne Snell, and he called that one Nothing's Wrong. Before that, we had music coming from the duo also out of London, Delata and Oba Lata. Very nice Afro vibe right there. We had some Latin vibes coming from Gabriel El Pozo, the wonderful percussionist, and he called that one Cumbachero. And we kicked it all off with Strata and To Be As One, featuring the man, Theo Croker. Right now, going to give you some proper new soul vibes coming from the man out of Florida, Devin Morrison, featuring Miss Amber Navron, representing Moonchild. They call this one New Beginning, right here on The Soul of Jazz.

The Soul of Jazz with Jamal Ahmed. Great music right there coming from keyboardist Daniel Crawford, and he called that one Checklist from his album Revolution. And before that, drum extraordinaire Nate Smith out of Virginia gave us Signs of Life, Secret Agents of Weathering. What a title right there. We kicked it all off with Devin Morrison featuring Amber Navron and New Beginnings. Thank you so much for tuning in to another edition of The Soul of Jazz. And I want to thank my engineer and editor, Mr. Jami Wellman. Going to get out of here with sounds. More music coming from the crew out of the UK known as the Ezra Collective. And they call this one Welcome to My World. Until next time, please take care, be safe, and of course, keep it soulful. Peace.

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3: That's Jeff Floyd, and he got the message. This Belly Baby Blues Week on Blues Time in the City. Jeff Floyd is talking. Eddie Cotton Jr. is performing one of his past performances live out of Jackson, Mississippi. We'll have the Blues Email of the Week. And yes, we'll play the best in old school blues and new school Southern soul. Join me on Rogene Bailey for Blues Time in the City. Coming up this week, right here.

Welcome back to the final hour of Return to the Source. I'm your host, Douglas Turner. We're going to start this final hour off with new music from tenor saxophonist Eric Alexander and alto saxophonist Vincent Herring. Their new recording on Smoke Sessions Records is called Split Decision. Here they are with the tune written by Steve Turay. It's called Pharaoh's Dance.

That's tenor saxophonist Eric Alexander and alto saxophonist Vincent Herring from their new recording Split Decision on Smoke Sessions Records, and we heard them performing the Steve Turay composition Pharaoh's Dance. Also featured Mike LaDon on piano, John Weber on bass, Lewis Nash on the drums. It's from a live recording done at Smoke Jazz Club in New York City. Great Jazz continues here on Return to the Source. It's new music from tenor saxophonist Jimmy Green.

That's tenor saxophonist Grant Stewart with the title track from his new recording, one called Next Spring. It's on Cellar Records, featured him with Tardo Hammer on piano, Paul Sakivi on bass, and Phil Stewart on the drums. We started out the set with music from saxophonist Jimmy Green, his new recording, As We Are Now. We heard his composition, Praises, and it featured Mike Marino on guitar, Aaron Goldberg on piano, Cedric Mitchell on the Hammond B3 organ, Desron Douglas on bass, Rogerio Boccato on percussion, and Jonathan Barber on the drums. You're listening to Return to the Source. Great Jazz continues. It's new music from pianist Sean Mason.

trumpeter Anthony Stanko from his new recording In the Groove. We heard the composition Hey Cute One, written by and featuring Randy Napoleon on guitar, Xavier Davis on piano, John Weber on bass, and Joe Farnsworth on the drums. We started off the set with new music from pianist Sean Mason. His new recording is called A Breath of Fresh Air. We heard his composition called Secrets, also featured Tony Glost on the trumpet, Chris Lewis on the tenor saxophone, Felix Holzholm on bass, and Domo Branch on the drums. Great Jazz continues. It's new music from vibraphonist Mark Sherman.

That's new music from vibraphonist Mark Sherman. His new recording is called Bop Contest. We heard this composition, Love Always, Always Love, and that one featured Donald Vega on piano, Ron Carter on bass, Carl Allen on drums, and Joe Magnarelli on trumpet. You're listening to Return to the Source. We're going to play one more before we get out of here. It's from the new recording by trumpeter David Snyder. In fact, it's called Introducing David Snyder. It's on Cellar Records, and it features him with Arena Terakubo on the alto saxophone, Jacob Chung on tenor sax, Tyler Henderson on piano, Joey Ranieri on bass, and Willie Bowman on the drums. Here they are performing a tune written by David Snyder. This one's called Marvelously.

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3: That's Jeff Floyd, and he got the message. This Baby Baby Blues Week on Blues Time in the City, Jeff Floyd is talking. Eddie Cotton Jr. is performing one of his past performances live out of Jackson, Mississippi. We'll have the Blues Email of the Week. And yes, we'll play the best in old school blues and new school Southern soul. 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

really good to see you. Well, I'm doing all right, I guess. Still trying to do my thing. You been away? Oh, I see. Well, I just got back in town myself. You know, there's something been on my mind for a long time, but I couldn't tell anybody. Because they would have thought I wasn't wrapped too tight. Well, look here. If you got a minute,

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1: Where I'm going to the country.

check this out, y'all. I know some of y'all gonna say, Big Rob, you're a Karl Marx tripping on this remix. Well, I got to keep it real with y'all. 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
2: You ain't gonna get mad at me, huh?
3: I ain't gonna get mad at you, boy.
2: I heard mama talking on the phone to another man.
3: Is that right?
2: While you was at work, daddy.
3: She probably was talking to a co-worker or something.
2: No, daddy. I think they was talking about meeting up.
3: Meeting up? Oh, yeah?
2: But why mama ain't happy, daddy?
3: I don't know, son.
2: Why mama wanna leave?
3: I don't know.
2: You a good man. You pay all the bills. You make sure we got food on the table. What's wrong with her, Dad?
3: Man, don't worry about that. Everything gonna be all right, son. Everything gonna be all right.
2: I know I might get in trouble, but I'ma ask mama. I'ma ask mama why she treat you the way she do. Cause if she ain't happy here, she need to let you go be happy. Ain't I right, Daddy?
3: Yeah, you right, son.
2: Huh, Daddy?
3: You right.
2: Ain't I right?
3: You right, son.

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That's why you can't go to the next level. 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
4: It's the top of hour two on Blues Time in the City, and it's time for the top of the hour five Mini Blues Concert Live. This week, we're going to feature Eddie Cotton Jr., one of the young guns of the blues, live at the Alamo Theater in Jackson, Mississippi. Eddie was born in April of 1970 and was the minister of music at his father's church. And wouldn't you know it, he was introduced to the devil's music by his uncle while riding in his uncle's car. Now, this BCD was recorded in the year 2000, and the producer was one of Little Milton's producers, a guy by the name of Greg Preston. Eddie says he learned the blues through a combination of the church, the hood, education, and of course, his uncle.
5: My daddy was a preacher, so we didn't listen to secular music, but I was raised in the hood. So I don't care if your daddy was a preacher or not, you raised in the hood, you're going to learn about black culture. And we had uncles and stuff, and we would be riding their cars. We had 90.1 Charles Levis Station playing over here, and Willie Dixon and Howlin' Wolf, Muddy Water. That music turned me on to it. It was real. It felt like church to me. It felt like church. So that turned me on to that music. When I got to Jackson State and got a chance to major in music and found out what I was playing, I found out I had been playing blues the whole time because it's the same thing. Just, you know, that feeling. Blues not so much as a sound or time. It's a feeling. And you know, and I love it.
4: 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So without further blues, I do put your hands together as we bring to the stage of the top of the hour five Mini Blues Concert Live, Eddie Cotton Jr., live at the Alamo Theater in Jackson, Mississippi, from the year 2000.
6: Why did the men go crazy? And the girls, well, they're just so tired. Must be the same thing. Let me hear you say that same thing.

what we're gonna do. On the count of four, we're gonna raise the roof. Everybody put your hands down.

Eddie Cotton Jr. popping it off 5 Minute Blues Concert live from the year of 2000, live at the Alamo Theater in Jackson, Mississippi. Eddie Cotton was Zach Harmon's first guitar student back in the day. I need to check that out again, but I know I'm right. Eddie Cotton Jr., our popping it off 5 Minute Blues Concert live. If you have an artist of interest that you would like to hear in concert on the Top of the Hour 5 Minute Blues Concert Live, just reach out to us at bluestimeandcity@gmail.com. 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We'll get it on for you because that's exactly what we do each and every week, and it's all for you. Coming up, we're visiting the Southern Soul Download Lounge, and at the bottom of the hour, we got the Lowdown Dirty Lad Run Cheating Blues Song of the Week. More blues coming at you. This is Peggy. It's the Daily, baby. I'm Blues Time in the City.

0: we're rolling with the wrong Blues Time in the City. We just heard from Peggy Scott Adams. She did Some Things You Just Don't Do. And in the background is Andrew Julie Boy Jones with our sophisticated background blues music presentation this week. This is Soul Serenade. Blues will live celebrating birthdays this weekend and next week. Whether here are going on are Othar Turner, S.P. Leary, Rafael Neal, Willie Morris, Billy Pierce, James Harmon, Nehemiah Skip James, Johnny Ace Alexander, C. Dale Davis, Wild Jimmy Spruill, Hattie McDaniel, Laura Little Big Dukes, Chester Howlin' Wolf Burnett, Schoolboy Cleve White, Boyd Gilmore, Arlene Brown, Aaron Mudbone Turner, Isaac Scott, Boyd Gilmore, and Harmonica George Robinson. And because this guy really set a whole lot of standards in the music industry, including some blues, doing his own thing, Rogers Prince Nelson's birthday falls on June the 7th. The guy was a great musician and showman. This guy once had an audience with B.B. King, and when he finished, B.B. could only say, "This guy can play the blues." We'll shout out your birthday on the Bailey Birthday Blues Bash coming up in about 30 minutes from right now. To get on the Bailey Baby Birthday Blues Bash list like Janie Shelton, Hamilton Royal, Bobby Stackhouse, and Madeline Moore did, you got to get the birthday info in at least 2 weeks prior to your actual birthday so we can read it in a timely manner. Here's how. We're on X at Rojene Blues. That's R-O-J-E-N-E Blues. Like us on Facebook at Blues Time in the City. Graham and thread us at The Blues. That's T-H-E-T-H-E Blues. And you can always hit us up on the Blues Hotline at 404-826-BLUES. 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And leave your birthday, your anniversary, a request, or just a plain old simple comment.
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0: That's Nelson. He's relaxing in the Southern Soul Download Lounge. And before we end the show, we'll have some 803 Fresh, some Sheba Potts Rice, some Poot Nanny, some B.B. King. And we'll get in the last set mini blues mix for this week. Here's the Bailey Baby on Blues Time in the City and BluesTimeInTheCity.com.
1: 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This is Lit, dude.
2: I'm Tori Nicole Bailey with our Blues Time in the City Blues Profile. He is known as one of the architects of the musical genre of Southern Soul. He defines Southern Soul as R&B productions with blues lyrics. His contributions to the art are well documented through the music he provided. Born in San Antonio, Texas in June of 1956, his early days saw him dividing his time between gospel choirs at the church and performing at local nightclubs. In 1995, Mel recorded his first album, I'm Serious, and it included the hit, Hit It and Quit It, that was followed by Woman in Need, which featured his huge hit, Got My Whiskey. It was his fourth album, Material Things, in 1999, that solidified Mel as a legitimate star on the circuit. Material Things featured the huge Southern Soul hit, Hole in the Wall, which hit Billboard Hot Dance Singles at number 24. Mel Waiters combined the urban blues with grooves of vintage soul and created a sound that made him a super headliner on the Southern Soul circuit. Mel made the transition on May 28, 2015. Mel Waiters, our Blues Time in the City Blues Profile. I'm Tori Nicole Bailey.
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0: We're back with more Blues Time in the City. Absolutely, positively, the best in old school blues and new school Southern Soul. At the bottom of the hour, the lowdown, dirty, light, rotten, cheating blues song of the week is done for us this week by Joyce Lawson. This one will make you think. That is, if you're cheating. It's the second set of hour two of Blues Time in the City, and it's time to take a peek into Southern Soul Download Lounge. Sheba Potts Wright and 803 Fresh are waiting in the lounge. Kicking off the Southern Soul Download Lounge set this week is Nelson Curry. Girl, I like it. If it's the baby, it's got to be the blues. That is Blues Time in the City.

And so, easy to find out the music we're playing here on Blues Time in the City. And we really play some great music here. 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All the titles we're playing on the show today. You can hear

0: devices. Just search Blues Time. Coming up in just a few, we got the cheating blues song of the week. We got the funny blues song of the week. We got the Bailey birthday shout-outs on the Bailey birthday blues bash. And we'll have more of the absolute best in old school blues and new school southern soul.
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0: time for the Lowdown Dirty Lying Rotten Cheating Blue Song of the Week. Hey, Granddad, who's got the honor this weekend?
1: The Peter Peter Pumpkin Cheater honor this weekend, the Tori Nicole, goes to Josh Lawson. I'm going back to my husband. I heard that. It's the baby. Oh, Blue Stan.

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0: the roll, Blues Time, and said, hey, we're here from Joyce Lawson. She had the cheating blues song, I'm Going Back to My Husband. May not be a bad idea. Then we went to the country with Big John Cummings here in the South. We went way back in the day with B.B. King, back to May of 1964 with some requested old school blues. He did Rock Me, Baby. And this is Pootenanny with the funny blues song of the week. A true blues song of the week. This is Diet Soda Blues. His real name is Hubert Joe Burns. He was known as the folklorist. He made the transition on August 27th of 2014. He was really a funny performer out of Birmingham, Alabama. The blues and southern soul artists are appearing someplace close to your town. If you want to know where they at, visit our website, bluestimeinthecity.com. That's bluestimeinthecity.com. There you will see who, when, and where they at. Gotta send a shout out to all the truckers out there crisscrossing the nation, delivering good to stores so you can have what you need to feed your family and other things. That's what the message said. Thanks, truckers, men and women, for all that you do. I bet y'all see a lot of weird stuff out there on the road. Think about it. Everything you possess today was once on a truck in one form or another. That's amazing. Thank you, truckers, for what you do. And stay in the right lane, if you can. Coming up, it's the Bailey Birthday Shoutouts on the Bailey Birthday Blues Bash.
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If you're not on the Bailey Baby Birthday Blues Bands list this week, have a happy birthday anyway. Enjoy it. Celebrating birthdays of this weekend and next week are Janie Shelton, Hamilton Royal, Bobby Stackhouse, Madeline Moore, Demetrius Stanley, Sullivan Mark Whitley, Amy Truman, Beverly Olden, Catherine Cat Robertson, Darius Ahmad, Dr. Shakia Patel, Ruthie Gillis, Billy Roy Johnson, and Travis Stevens. And we have an old fogey alert. And I do say that with much love and respect. Mrs. Janice Mae Tilly will celebrate 101 trips around the sun on June the 11th. Happy birthday, Mrs. Tilly. You old good-looking fogey. Celebrating their anniversaries are Thomas and Diane Nelson. They're celebrating 28 years of marital bliss on June the 12th. Landers and Judy Hannigan are celebrating

June the 10th. Happy anniversary to the happy couples. Want to get your birthday, anniversary, or an old fogey on the Celebration Blues Band list? All you got to do is reach out to Rome at bluestimeinthecity@gmail.com. 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Tweet me at @RojeneBlues. That's R-O-J-E-N-E Blues. 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And let me know when your birthday, your anniversary, or your special celebration is. One more thing. Make it at least 2 weeks prior to your special celebration so we can have it on the air in a timely manner. More blues coming at you. Let's get in the Blues Time in the City. Last set, mini blues mix. Little

0: Blue Simon City. We hear from Lil Milton, Ken Wolf, Nelson Curry, and this is Gentry Jones wrapping up the last set Mini Blues Mix this week, and another great week of the best in old school blues, the new school Southern Soul. This is Roll It, Roll It. I can do that.
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0: That's all the time, Terry, and I have for BTIC this first week and weekend of June. 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

0: problems because I am the happiest man in America. 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

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Hey, nobody wants to blow. 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You can't leave, cause your heart is there. But you can't stay, cause you've been somewhere else. 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

0: From the concert halls to the juke joints, from churches to festivals in the fields, welcome to another episode of Bill Street Caravan, celebrating the sounds of Memphis for more than 20 years.
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0: Hi, I'm your co-host, Pat Mitchell-Worley.
1: And I'm Jared J.B. Boyd.
0: This week on Bill Street Caravan, we have Memphis's hometown favorites, Lucero.
1: Grammy-nominated blues man Guy Davis will be with us to deliver an installment of Blues Hall of Fame, an exploration of the lives of the pioneers and innovators enshrined in the Blues Hall of Fame here in Memphis, Tennessee, brought to you by the Blues Foundation.
0: That's all coming up right now on Bill Street Caravan.
1: Hey, Pat.
0: Hey, JB.
1: This week, we've got some hometown cooking from one of our beloved local treasures, Lucero. Not to be confused, of course, with the famous Mexican singer of the same name.
0: You know what, JB? That's funny you say that, because I remember when Lucero first started and they made a storm in Memphis, everybody was talking about them. And then I was in Texas and I said something. I was going South by Southwest. They were playing. I said something about Lucero. And they were like, "You mean the Mexican singer Lucero?" And I was like, "What are you talking about?" Had no idea. So we not only caught up with the favorite band of local fans, but we also caught them at one of the most anticipated annual events for music lovers, their annual homecoming show, the Lucero Family Block Party.
1: You know, that's right, Pat, but we've got a twofer also today, because we circled back to check in with the group just a couple weeks ago at their album release party, too.
0: Now, new fans of the band and longtime supporters alike should be pretty thrilled that the group has been particularly productive over the past few years.
1: The pandemic didn't slow them down at all, not as far as the studio is concerned, at least. In 2021, they released When You Found Me, and we're still in the wake of the rollout for their latest album, Shoulda Learned By Now.
0: Both records showcase the band's creativity, ranging from upbeat, danceable tunes to the more somber selections that really settle into the listeners emotionally.
1: The group's been active for more than 20 years and still continues to captivate audiences all over.
0: And we think you'll hear it in the excitement of both evenings. We'll revisit today that the band's fans have a special way of showing their appreciation for Lucero's music.
1: You know, Pat, I thought it was just the hometown folks here in Memphis who really love mixing it up with Lucero the way that they do. But I happened to be traveling down in the Gulf Coast once, and they were playing a gig, and the vibes were just the same.
0: It's big fun and big energy with a big dose of Memphis on top.
1: Let's take a big old listen. Here's Lucero on Bill Street Caravan.

0: 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That's the first time we ever played it. Thank you very much for letting us try those out.
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0: Johnny Ace and Big Mama waved, smiled, bowed, and headed off stage as the cheers died down. It was Christmas night, the late show, and they had one more set. Johnny opened the dressing room door and saw empty bottles scattered across the floor. Johnny's girlfriend and Big Mama's girlfriend were already there, smoking and joking, with a DJ from KCOH known as the Bellman. Johnny sat on a dressing table and threw his arm around his girl. Johnny took the vodka bottle out of the Bellman's hand and swigged. Big Mama practically snatched it right out of his mouth. Johnny pulled a pistol out of his pocket faster than Big Mama put the bottle to her lips, pointed the gun at her, pulled the trigger. Everyone shrieked. Snap. Johnny laughed. Big Mama grabbed the gun out of his hand. "Don't you point that thing at anybody else," she told him. Big Mama popped open the revolver's chamber, spun it like a roulette wheel, and put the gun back in Johnny's hand. He snapped the chamber shut. "It don't shoot, see?" he said, and pointed it at his girl's head. Snap! Everyone was cussing and yelling. Johnny cackled. "I ain't gonna hurt anybody," he said. He looked down the barrel, pressed it to his temple, and pulled the trigger. Bang! Big Mama looked at Johnny and saw his eyes roll. He drooped, keeled sideways, and crashed to the floor. Everyone still thought he was kidding. He just lay there smirking with a penny hole in the side of his head. Then the red blood spilled out of the other side like ink. They screamed and ran. The bellman called his radio station to break the news. Somebody had to tell Mr. Roby that his biggest star was dead. Don Roby stayed home for Christmas night and left his business partner, Evelyn Johnson, to handle the money at Johnny and Big Mama's show. The duty of informing Roby of the tragedy fell to Evelyn. Big Mama came along for moral support. In the car, Evelyn clicked on KCOH. The tribute had already begun.
1: So darling, I sing my song.
0: Don Roby opened the door. He had on red slippers and a green robe. He held a crystal tumbler full of golden liquid. Evelyn wore black patent leather heels, a tartan skirt, and white cashmere sweater. Behind her stood Big Mama Thornton. They heard KCOH crackling behind him. They stared at him. Big Mama shook her head. He could smell Big Mama's cigar smoke, Swisher Sweet. He looked up and said, "How could I have killed him? I wasn't even there." It's no accident that everyone, including his own business partner, suspected Don of having a hand in Johnny's death. He spent years deliberately building the reputation that fit right in with such a scheme. Every storyteller has a medium, from radio, TV, movies, and magazines right down to the front porch. Don Roby worked the grapevine. He knew that a power gesture travels word of mouth through a small community like the music business. Roby liked to bundle all the cash he'd make from a show at his nightclub, stuff it in a money bag, and walk it into the bank with his gun in his hand to make the deposit. When a rumor made the Houston nightlife circles about a con man getting the best of Roby in a deal, Don found the man on the street and punched him out where everyone could see. His myth reached epic heights back when he won the contract of Johnny Ace. The conquest began when Roby got a call at the Peacock Records office from a disc jockey in Memphis. The jock said, "I don't know much more about records than how to play them." Roby listened. "But I cut a song on this kid that's a guaranteed hit." The DJ went on. "I met your sales guy here at the station. He said you know how to get the thing in stores, get it some airplay, collect from distributors." Roby's silence unnerved the DJ. He kept talking. "I just think it'd be a heck of a thing for a white DJ and a black mogul such as yourself to go in together down there." At last, Roby spoke. "I'm a black man and a white man. I can whip your tail or outsmart you."
2: "Okay. I started a little record company called Duke Records."
0: Roby said, "Send the master back with my salesman, and the partnership begins."
2: Roby hung up. The white DJ barely knew what was going on, but shipped Johnny Ace's record to Houston, half on good faith and the rest out of fear.
0: The DJ heard nothing more from Roby for 2 weeks. He found a fresh issue of Billboard in the lobby at work. He opened it up and flipped to a full-page ad.
2: Don Roby proudly introduces Duke Records. The hot new R&B company debuts with the smash hit My Song by Johnny Ace. As the next issues of Billboard would attest, the ad was more like a prophecy. My Song reached number one on the R&B charts and stayed there for 2.5 months. But the DJ heard nothing from Roby. Worse yet, he received nothing from Roby, not a nickel. The DJ built up the courage to go see his silent partner in person. He walked right into the Peacock Records headquarters and into Don Roby's office. "I'm here to work," he told Roby. "I quit my job and I want to do my part for the company." Roby gave a moment's eye contact. He slid open a desk drawer. He removed a silver 45 caliber handgun. The DJ saw diamonds glinting in the grip. Roby set it down on the desk in front of himself. He slid open another drawer, and he pulled out a little bundle of cash and tossed it on the desk in front of the DJ. And another. In all, Roby tossed out 10 little bundles without saying a word. He rocked back in his chair and looked the DJ in the eye and said, "You got bought out." The story got around through the small fraternity of rhythm and blues record companies, performance distributors, and radio people. Stingy distributors began to pay Roby back from records he'd shipped them years before. Don deeply appreciated the ripple effect of one powerful gesture. After Christmas night 1954, virtually everyone in the business simply said, "Johnny got bought out." Roby did nothing to clear the air. Johnny's funeral was the biggest story in the news. B.B. King and Bobby Blue Bland served as pallbearers. Mourners lined up for blocks and filed past Johnny's station wagon parked outside the church. Roby bumped into Big Mama Thornton standing over Johnny's open casket. "You sure know how to throw a funeral," she said. She tucked a bullet into the pocket on Johnny's suit and walked away. After Johnny sank beneath the soil, Don went for a golf date with a radio station general manager. "Tough break with Johnny," radio man said. "Hey, that night nearly killed me, too," Don replied as he lined up a putt. The radio man felt a drop of sympathy. Curious, he tilted his head to ask how. Don said, "I had to give 3,000 refunds when Johnny couldn't go back on." He smirked and sank his shot. "Kid picked a terrible night to die," Don said. Johnny dropped right when his new single dropped.
1: "Forever, my darling, my love will be true."
2: Roby rocked back in his desk chair. Evelyn Johnson sat across from him. He held up the new issue of Billboard and read to her. The recent death of Ace gave added impetus to what would probably have been heavy first week sales in any case. "Pledging My Love is spiraling upward at dazzling speed." Roby looked at her before completing the sentence. "Almost as popular with pop customers as with R&B. He set down the magazine. "Pop, Evelyn," he repeated. "White people are buying this record." He reclined back in his chair. "Our number one R&B hits ship maybe 50,000 a year. A pop hit ships 1 million. He pushed a piece of paper across the desk. Evelyn saw William Morris Agency letterhead. Don said, "This deal splits ownership of Pledging My Love with the biggest entertainment company in pop music." He looked Evelyn in the eye. "They're going to pitch it to everyone on their roster. Sinatra, Satchmo, think of it. I get half of every penny that song makes over on the pop side." Roby felt a hand on his shoulder. He smelled Swisher Sweet Smoke. He turned his head to look, but was stopped by the cold barrel of a gun to his temple. Big Mama took the pen out of Don's hand. She signed her name to the contract and slid the paper across the desk to Evelyn. Evelyn looked at Don and signed her name. Don Roby added his signature as Evelyn told him.

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The Blues Hall of Fame podcast is produced by Beale Street Caravan for the Blues Foundation, written by Preston Lauterbach and voiced by Guy Davis. 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
2: Bill Street Caravan is supported by awards from Memphis Travel and Tennessee Arts Commission. We're back and we're setting the stage with Lucero, Memphis's crown jewel of alt country.
0: Okay, JB, I'm going to take a note because we're going to hear about this. Because we happen to go to the same bars and the same places the guys go. They hate being called alt country, but alternative country, it's an easy way to describe them, but there are so many other things that are poured into the music. So we're just going to take the lazy way out, and we're going to call them that.
2: Well, I won't call it lazy. You know, I'm a journalist, and we love a good umbrella term, all right? So I just got to put things in the categories just to make sure that they fit, that I know what I'm carrying around.
0: Well, it definitely doesn't say that we don't love this band. And to tell you a little bit more about them, back in February, Lucero was back home promoting the release of their latest full-length effort, Should Have Learned By Now.
2: It's their second album in a row, produced by Grammy-winning producer, engineer, and songwriter, Matt Ross Spang.
0: Yes, after completing their previous album with Spang and Phillips Recording, they re-entered the studio and helped to christen Matt Ross Spang's own new studio, Southern Grooves, becoming one of the first groups to give his new digs a spin.
2: You know, I don't think they had any trouble breaking the place in. I peered down the hall a few times during the process as the studio was just near our offices that we're in right now. And you can hear it in the record just how comfortable with Matt Ross Spang the group has become. And really, that's kind of the magic in his production style.
0: You always hear from artists that Matt's got a way of guiding without getting in the way. That's what you want from a good producer. And after an album in 2021, a pretty heavy soul searching in their songwriting, you can hear a little of that weight lifting as they ease into their latest album.
2: You know what else you can hear, Pat? That signature Lucero twang and that down-home Memphis swang.
0: I think what you mean to say, JB, is that the band has built their fan base with their unique blend of classic Memphis rock and roll with

0: singing the songs word for word right there together.
1: You always know how to put things so eloquently, Pat. No matter how much the band has grown through the years, you can continue to count on that perfect blend sitting right in the band's midst.
0: You got it. Well, here is more from Lucero live on Bill Street Caravan.

0: we're so excited to have you on Beale Street Caravan, and really excited to revisit what has become such a staple around Memphis each year. The Lucero has changed names. It was the family reunion, right? But now we're talking about the barbecue. Is that right?
1: It went from a picnic, and now it's a block party. We started it over in Arkansas, and then when it moved to Midtown Memphis, it became a block party instead of a picnic. So, yeah, the Lucero Family Block Party, I think, is the official title.
0: You're right. I'm sure tons of people travel from throughout the region, across the country. But this is sort of hallowed ground for Lucero, so I know that home cooking, that home crowd must feel amazing each year you do this event.
1: Yeah, we're on the road so much. We don't play Memphis like we used to in the old days, so it's always a special thing to get to come home and do a big hometown show. And yeah, it always feels real good. The crowd's always very nice to us.
0: So you mentioned that the, not only the name has changed, but the locales have changed through the years. I mean, what's sort of been the evolution of the venues through the years?
1: There was a promoter over in Batesville, Arkansas, and he just wanted to do kind of an outdoor thing. He had a space down on the White River, and we're like, yeah. And we're like, let's try to do an annual thing. And that kind of was the how it originated. And we did a couple of Lucero picnics over in Arkansas. But then in 2015, we ended up moving it over to Minglewood, which is where it's been ever since. And I think that year in 2015, I think Robbie Grant actually played it, and Marcella and Her Lovers, and the North Mississippi All-Stars played that year too. And so that was kind of the first real Midtown Memphis Lucero block party. And we've had great shows almost every year since then. I think we might have skipped one during the pandemic. But yeah, it's been going strong ever since.
0: Absolutely. And, you know, I was going to ask about that. I mean, not just this particular event, but, you know, how the band has sort of been able to adjust to and maneuver throughout, I mean, the global health crisis. It seems like Lucero, right, you know, did quite a lot just to keep the chops going, but also to keep engaged with the community during the interim. I mean, what was that gap of time like for you? I mean, that was kind of 3 years, and really, when we break it down, three records, we can get into the records, but I mean, what was that period of time like just for you personally and for your membership in the band?
1: Yeah, sure. It was strange times, very unique experience as far as the life of the band goes. We'd never been through anything like that before. Nobody, I guess, had been through anything like that before. And we got home right before the lockdown happened. So we got home from tour, and, you know, we were getting ready to gear up and prep the next tour, and then lockdown happened, and we're like, oh man, we're not going anywhere for a while. And then you find out you're not going anywhere for a long while, and it gets scary because this is what we do, and this is how we pay the bill. You know, there's four or five guys in the band, and then crew, and there's a lot of folks kind of dependent on us being on the road. So it was scary, definitely, at first, but luckily, like everybody else, we were able to do some online shows and kind of keep a presence online and sell tickets online for web performances. And that saved us. Luckily, our crowd really came through, and the fans, who I guess they were stuck at home as well, and I guess they were kind of hungry for music any way they could get it. And luckily, they tuned in and bought tickets online. And that really kept us afloat for a good year and a half, almost 2 years, until we started getting back out in the summer of 21, I guess. We kind of started creeping back out into an outdoor, socially distanced shows. But we were able to coast through that rough time really just with the help of our fans. And so that felt real good, and it made it a lot less scary. And yeah, we ended up actually recording a record during that time with Matt Rossbang over at Sam Phillips. So we put the downtime to good use. And yeah, I spent a lot of time writing. And I had a little girl. My daughter was, I think, 3 at the time. And so for me personally, I enjoyed my time at home. I got to spend a lot of time with my daughter that I would have missed otherwise if I would have been on the road at our normal pace. So yeah, I got to spend time at home writing songs and playing with my little girl and then doing these online shows. And it ended up being a, kind of a, for me, a very productive time. And there was a lot of good family memories during that time, actually, for me. So I was very lucky. But now, after all that's kind of said and done, it does feel very good to get back out on the road and see people face-to-face and play music in live venues again. It's just such a big part of what we do as a band. I appreciated my time at home with my family and writing songs, but it's good to get back out on the road. So, yeah, that kind of sums it all up.
0: Yeah, I hear you. I mean, if I could stay there a bit, I mean, I don't want to put words in your mouth, but it sounds like some of it was cathartic.
1: Yeah, everybody was kind of isolated, you know? And so I spend a lot of time just kind of down in my basement office where I do a lot of my writing. I just got to really focus on, I don't know, the work. And I got to focus on songwriting and pursue a couple of different projects and give time to things that I've been wanting to do. Like, I've got some solo projects in the work, and even some synthesizer stuff with my stepdaughter and different ideas that I never quite had time for, but I'd been thinking about. All of a sudden, I had nothing but time. I made the best of a kind of scary situation, and I got a lot done during that time. So yeah, as tragic as the pandemic has been for me personally, I didn't mind being at home with my family, to be honest.
0: You talk about home and you talk about your basement office. This first record that came out, when you found me, pandemic sort of kind of ramping down as the record came out. I mean, Sense of Place is a large theme, I feel, during that record. I mean, what does Sense of Place mean for you through that process, but also just through your personhood and your music career?
1: Yeah, that record, it was definitely written kind of in isolation. I'll have some songs, and, you know, some of them are finished, some of them are halfway done, some of them are just sketches, but whatever I've got, I'll bring it to the band, and we'll rehearse, and we'll have practice, and they'll throw ideas and do their kind of thing, and we'll throw ideas around, and it becomes a Lucero song. And that's how we've done all the records in the past, really. But with this record, it was just me, you know, locked in my room by myself, making demos, and fleshing them out more than I would have in the past. I would have just taken the sketches to the guys, and we would have made them into Lucero songs. But with this record, it was just me. And I'm not sure if it was a reflection of the time, but it ended up being kind of a darker record sonically, just kind of moodier and more serious sounding. And I don't know, that's just what was in my brain at the time. And that's kind of what I enjoyed listening to when I was just listening to music on my own. It was just what I had a taste for at the time. And that came out on When You Found Me, for sure. And so then when I finally got into the studio with the guys, and, you know, we're all wearing masks, it was fun to be in the studio, but it was definitely odd circumstances. It wasn't business as usual. And so it was a little tricky. And yeah, I think for better or for worse, you can kind of hear that on the When You Found Me album. It definitely has a different tone than some of the other Lucero stuff. But I ended up really liking the record. But it's not representative of what Lucero does as a whole. But it's kind of cool to have that moment captured. But yeah, it's definitely a little bit different for us. But we got it made, and we released it during the pandemic. And we didn't go bankrupt making it. It could have turned out much worse. It turned out okay. So yeah, and now we've got a new record out. It just came out. Last week, we made it through and still trucking.
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everyone. This is Pat Mitchell-Worley, and coming up next time on Bill Street Caravan, Memphis favorites Lucero take the stage. 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

can still feel the breeze that rustles through the trees and misty memories.

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You see, I know from experience that, baby, you can't color a thought. 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

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That I was a lonely man, a man with no direction, with no purpose, with no one to love.

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88.1 WURC. And we are cruising the Caribbean on a beautiful Saturday afternoon with yours truly, KP, the Caribbean sensation, keeping you company as we celebrate Powerline music the way Christmas is celebrated and the Twin Isle of Trinidad and Tobago. Much more Powerline heading your way on the true sounds of Holly Springs, 88.1 WURC.

0: 88.1 WURC. And we are cruising the Caribbean on a beautiful Saturday afternoon with yours truly, KP, the Caribbean sensation, keeping you company as we celebrate Powerline music the way Christmas is celebrated and the Twin Isle of Trinidad and Tobago. Much more Powerline heading your way on the true sounds of Holly Springs, 88.1 WURC.
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0: 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The Freedom Parade will begin at 1 p.m. There will be food trucks, cotton candy, and face painting for the kids. Plus, live entertainment, live performances including Bird Williams, and many more. The guest speaker will be Ronald Cortez Hurd, a.k.a. Brother Ron the Artivist. Let's celebrate the Day of Freedom. For more information, contact Rolanda Lester at 662-544-1027.

0: Americans are dying of heart attacks these days, but cardiovascular disease is still our number one killer. This is the People's Pharmacy with Terry and Joe Graydon.
1: We'll take a fresh look at blood pressure, cholesterol, calcium, and other risk factors for heart disease. Have you had a coronary artery calcium scan?
0: Do you know what your blood pressure is? Was the measurement done properly? It's surprisingly easy to make mistakes.
1: Inflammation plays a significant role in heart disease. Could an anti-inflammatory drug usually prescribed for gout be helpful?
0: Coming up on the People's Pharmacy, Beyond Cholesterol, Rethinking Your Risk of Heart.
1: In the People's Pharmacy Health Headlines. For a long time, American parents were careful to protect their infants from peanut-containing products for fear of triggering a potentially lethal allergy. Nevertheless, peanut allergies continued to rise. Then in 2015, a carefully conducted scientific study showed that infants introduced to small amounts of peanuts between 4 and 6 months were less likely to react badly to them. Pediatricians changed their recommendations after that. Now, a study of health records of children under 3 shows that the rate of peanut allergies has dropped pretty dramatically, from 0.8% in 2012 to 0.5% in 2019. That may not sound like much, but it is statistically significant and represents a 43% reduction in relative risk. Pediatricians are still cautious about advising parents on feeding peanut butter to babies who seem likely to develop allergies. But fewer peanut allergies could definitely make life less stressful for many youngsters and their families.
0: Researchers have been arguing about how many steps you need to prevent cardiovascular disease. For years, we were told that 10,000 steps should be the goal. Then, scientists reported that 7,000 might be enough for older adults. Now, a new study in the Annals of Internal Medicine reports that getting your steps in a single long walk is better for cardiovascular health than accumulating steps in many shorter walks. The investigators analyzed data from more than 33,000 participants in the UK Biobank database. These healthy people averaged 62 years of age at the start of the review and were taking fewer than 8,000 steps daily. The periods of physical activity were classified as shorter than 5 minutes, 5 to 10 minutes, 10 to 15 minutes, or 15 minutes or longer. After 8 years, the volunteers who regularly walked more than 15 minutes at a time were 80% less likely to have died. They were 70% less likely to have a heart attack or stroke than the people who took shorter walks. 4.4% of people who took very short walks died during the 10 years of follow-up. Fewer than 1% of those taking long walks died during that time. The authors conclude that when people get most of their daily steps from longer walks, they do better.
1: Some people like to sleep in total darkness, while others prefer to keep a nightlight on so they can see the path to the bathroom if they need to use it. A study of health records from the UK Biobank covered more than 88,000 people over nearly 10 years. The participants wore light sensors on their wrists for a week near the start of the study. Researchers compared outcomes for people with dark nights to those for people with the brightest nights. People exposed to bright light at night were significantly more likely to develop coronary artery disease, heart attacks, heart failure, atrial fibrillation, and stroke. Increased light exposure boosted the risk for women more than for men. The investigators recommend avoiding light at night.
0: It's estimated that nearly 400 million people suffer from knee osteoarthritis worldwide. Exercise is considered a cornerstone of knee osteoarthritis management, but what exercise is helpful and won't damage sore joints? A new study randomized patients with knee arthritis to receive either online information about the benefits of exercise for arthritis or a Tai Chi program with a mobile app encouraging adherence to this kind of gentle exercise. The investigators report that this randomized clinical trial found that this unsupervised multimodal online Tai Chi intervention improved knee pain and function compared with control at 12 weeks.
1: Irritable bowel syndrome can make life very uncomfortable. People often request dietary advice, and they're told to avoid foods that bacteria can ferment, the so-called low FODMAP diet. Now, scientists report that following a Mediterranean diet, which is easier, offers just as much relief. And that's the health news from the People's Pharmacy this week. Welcome to the People's Pharmacy. I'm Terry Graydon.
0: And I'm Joe Graydon. Heart disease has been our number one killer for decades. We've got dozens of highly effective drugs to lower cholesterol. What else should we be doing to overcome this widespread threat to public health beyond simply swallowing a pill?
1: Today, we'll be discussing ways for you to reduce the likelihood that you'll have a heart attack or other serious heart problem. What should you know about keeping your heart healthy?
0: Our guest today is an expert in preventing heart problems. To find out how you can reduce your risk of heart disease, we turn to Dr. Michael Blaha. He's professor of cardiology and epidemiology at Johns Hopkins School of Medicine. Dr. Blaha is the director of clinical research for the Johns Hopkins Ciccarone Center for the Prevention of Cardiovascular Disease. Clinically, Dr. Blaha practices as a preventive cardiologist and in the interpretation of cardiac CT. He's received multiple grant awards from the National Institutes of Health, the FDA, and the American Heart Association.
1: Welcome back to the People's Pharmacy, Dr. Michael Blaha.
2: Yeah, thanks for having me back.
0: Dr. Blaha, the American Heart Association just recently reported that heart disease is still the number one killer in America. And that's after almost 40 years of statins and all kinds of other cholesterol-lowering drugs. Atorvastatin is the most prescribed drug in America. It's big number one at 30 million Americans taking that medication. What else should we be doing to reduce our risk of having a heart attack or other cardiovascular diseases like stroke?
2: Well, there's no doubt we've made tremendous progress over the last several decades, 3 to 4 decades, really driven by smoking reductions, more attention to blood pressure, as you mentioned, cholesterol reduction, both from diet, a reduction in trans fats, but as well as statins. But of course, residual risk remains. And as you mentioned, atherosclerotic cardiovascular disease remains the number one killer, really close to cancer now. In fact, some states, cancer is higher than ASCVD, than atherosclerotic cardiovascular disease. But in general, atherosclerotic cardiovascular disease remains the number one killer. And really, the epidemic now is one of metabolic disease driven by obesity and diabetes. Those are the risk factors that we have not yet had as big of a breakthrough on. So while statins are helpful, blood pressure reduction is helpful, of course, what we've learned about diet and exercise, we still need to do more about obesity and diabetes.
0: Has Ozempic and Wegovy and Mounjaro and Zepbound, the GLP-1 agonists, changed the equation? There are a lot of people who say, wow, it's like a miracle.
2: Yeah, they've completely changed the equation. It's probably the biggest breakthrough since statins as far as pharmacologic prevention goes. Yes, we've never been able to have meaningful weight loss in the office before with the diet and exercise strategy that's consistent or with the drug. Now that we've learned more about the behavior of hormones from the gut and the way they interact with the brain, we've shifted the thinking around obesity towards one of a chronic disease rather than just a willpower problem. We understand some of the brain chemistry. It's unlocked the ability to make meaningful weight loss. So these therapies can induce significant weight loss, significant fat mass reduction, They're anti-inflammatory. And yeah, and they have cardiovascular benefits, but also benefits on the liver, on sleep, and other things. So yeah, this is we've started to make progress in this regard. Of course, we need to still work on diet and exercise and how that fits in with these GLP-1 and the next generation of incretin-based therapies. But absolutely, the future is bright as far as treating obesity, but we need to prevent it in the first place, too.
1: When it comes to heart disease, there's another risk factor that we will soon be able to treat with medications. I don't think that the FDA has approved any of these medicines yet, but pharmaceutical firms are working on drugs that will lower Lp(a). Is that going to make a difference?
2: Yeah, I hope so. So a quick primer on lipoprotein A. So this is a cholesterol-carrying moiety that when you measure your LDL cholesterol, it's hidden within that LDL cholesterol measurement. To actually get your Lp(a) levels, your lipoprotein A levels, you need to also measure it directly in the bloodstream. And it's a measure really of genetic cholesterol risk. Your levels are 90% determined by your genetics. So it's not much that you can do about it as far as diet and exercise goes. You inherit it from your family. And it is causal in causing atherosclerotic cardiovascular disease. And it's the explanation of some of the heart disease that we see that happens in patients with no other risk factors. But this, hiding behind the normal lipid profile, the lipoprotein A levels. About 1 in 5 patients in the world has an elevated lipoprotein A level. It can be higher in certain populations like South Asians, for example. So it's common, it's genetic, and it's not treatable right now. And it's a cause of, once again, some, not all, but some of the unexplained heart disease that we see.
0: Well, hang on a sec, Dr. Blaha. 20%, 1 out of 5, that's a lot.
2: It is a lot. Yeah, there's no doubt about it. About 4 out of 5 patients have very low levels, but 1 in 5 can have extraordinarily high levels. And once again, you don't know it unless you measure it. And as you mentioned, many pharmaceutical companies are working on therapies that do indeed successfully lower lipoprotein A levels. We won't know until next year if those therapies actually reduce cardiovascular risk. We'll know soon, though.
0: You know, we have talked to Dr. Tsimikas, who has been studying Lp(a) for quite a long time, and he actually wrote a somewhat controversial article in one of the heart journals, An Inconvenient Truth Regarding Statins, in that statins raise Lp(a), not a whole lot, but a little bit. And so I've always been a little confused. It seems like you're driving with your foot on the brake and the gas simultaneously if you're trying to reduce your risk of heart disease, but a statin is raising your Lp(a) levels. Your thoughts?
2: Yeah, it's true. These processes are quite complicated. So both Lpa-lowering drugs, and it looks like many anti-inflammatory drugs, can raise your LDL a little bit. This just goes to show the interconnection between inflammation, lipoprotein A, and LDL, for example. So it's true. Now, the good thing is the statins lower the LDL way more than the Lpa-lowering drugs raise the LDL, and still clearly there's a net benefit, hopefully, of both of these drug classes. But we're going to have to understand how all these things interact. So once again, we'll have to wait for the trials, and we'll know as soon as next year if these drugs lower cardiovascular risk despite raising LDL a little bit. Now, all of these studies of the Lp(a) drugs are in patients taking statins.
0: Right. I've got another question before the break, and it has to do with another class of drugs called beta blockers. They're among the most prescribed drugs in America. There was a Nobel Prize to Dr.
1: Black, I believe.
0: Dr. Black, he developed the first one, propranolol, but there's a whole bunch of others. Metoprolol, there's, atenolol, there's carvedilol, there are lots of beta blockers. And, you know, there was a time, I'm sure, that you absolutely prescribed the beta blocker for just about everybody who had a heart attack. And that was like, if you don't prescribe a beta blocker after someone has a heart attack, that would be considered malpractice.
2: Yeah.
0: The New England Journal of Medicine has just added to the literature that suggests if people have good heart function after a heart attack, and you'll have to explain ejection fraction, that maybe a beta blocker is not such a great idea after all. Some patients will benefit if their hearts are damaged severely, but others, not so much. Could you give us a quick 2-minute overview?
2: Sure. Yeah, the beta blockers are absolutely important drugs. You know, they reduce the autonomic nervous system stress on the heart, let's call it. They reduce the impact of some pathomimetics, the neurotransmitters that stimulate the heart, so they relax the heart.
0: You're talking about the fight or flight reaction, the adrenaline reaction.
2: Yeah, they start to blunt that, which helps to reduce the stress on the heart, which certainly is good, generally speaking, after a heart attack. But the way it turns out is these drugs really exert their effect by reducing that stress on the heart and reducing the subsequent risk of heart failure or ventricular arrhythmias after a heart attack. And those predominantly occur in people with substantial damage to the heart tissue. So if you've had a heart attack and your heart function is reduced, your ejection fraction, your heart squeeze is reduced, you're at risk for heart failure and ventricular arrhythmias, and the beta blockers probably have a role there. In fact, they definitely have a role there. But there's a lot of patients nowadays who have small heart attacks treated very well with a stent and other medicines, and they do extremely well. And they're not really at risk for heart failure or arrhythmias, at least in the short term. And it turns out after a short course of beta blockers, these patients probably don't need to stay on beta blockers long term because they're not at high risk of heart failure, not at high risk of arrhythmias. And beta blockers can have side effects. So really after maybe a year of a beta blocker, in the chronic phase of atherosclerotic cardiovascular disease, we probably don't need beta blockers in most patients who have normal heart squeeze, normal heart function.
1: You're listening to Dr. Michael Blaha, professor of cardiology and epidemiology at the Johns Hopkins School of Medicine. He's the director of clinical research for the Johns Hopkins Ciccarone Center for the Prevention of Cardiovascular Disease.
0: After the break, we'll talk about blood pressure. It's an important risk factor, but how low should it go?
1: Sometimes when blood pressure medicines work too well, people may get faint and fall when they stand up from sitting or lying down.
0: Blood pressure measurement can be trickier than it seems. Is the clinic doing it correctly? Do you have white coat hypertension?
1: Find out about the best technique for blood pressure measurement. Is your arm supported?
0: Is the clinic using the right size cuff?
1: New machines have the guidelines built in.
0: The AHA recently introduced a new risk calculator. Why does it matter?
1: You're listening to The People's Pharmacy with Joe and Terry Gray.

0: Hello everyone, my name is LaMarco McClendon and I am a 2015 graduate of Rust College. You have probably seen my name in some of the top entertainment magazines and websites in the country or in the credits of daytime talk shows like the TD Jake Show. And it all started right here at Rust College's Mass Communications Department. 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
1: Today we're talking about how to reduce your chances of developing heart disease. One important risk factor is blood pressure. The CDC estimates that nearly half of all American adults have hypertension. That's about 120 million people. Are you one of them?
2: To learn more about preventing heart disease, we turn back to Dr. Michael Blaha, professor of cardiology and epidemiology at Johns Hopkins School of Medicine. He's the director of clinical research for the Johns Hopkins Ciccarone Center for the Prevention of Cardiovascular Disease. Clinically, Dr. Blaha practices as a preventive cardiologist and in the interpretation of cardiac CT.
1: Dr. Blaha, we know that one of the risk factors that we're always reminded we need to keep under control is blood pressure. And we can ask, and probably will, about the various levels of blood pressure and exactly what is a really good blood pressure at. Does it vary from one age to another? But what I'd like to ask you about right now is balancing blood pressure control against the potential side effect of someone feeling dizzy, especially there's something that doctors call orthostatic hypotension. And what it amounts to is a person on such a medication stands up from sitting or from lying down, and they just basically fall over. They get faint, and that clearly is not a desirable situation. Can you tell us a bit, please, about how a doctor and patient can work together to balance these risks?
3: Yeah, you bring up a really important point, and one of the long-standing debates in cardiovascular disease is what's the best blood pressure. And clearly we've decided that the higher your risk of atherosclerotic cardiovascular disease, the lower your blood pressure be, or the tighter your blood pressure control should be. And we're really looking for, in our high-risk patients, normalization of the blood pressure. This reduces cognitive problems later on, reduces heart failure and heart disease risk over time, but it does come with side effects. Blood pressure drugs do blunt autoregulation of the blood pressure. As you mentioned, when you stand, part of that autoregulatory response is blunted, and you can get dizzy. You can get low blood pressure when you stand. And this is something that we are always working with our patients. It's something we talk to our patients about when they start blood pressure drugs. It's something we talk about when we set aggressive blood pressure goals. And it's a common reason we have to back off on blood pressure therapy, too. So you're right, we need to talk to our patients about what our blood pressure goal will be. If your risk is not so high, your blood pressure can be more lenient. If your risk of cardiovascular disease is high, we need to be very aggressive with the blood pressure and really need to talk about potential orthostatic hypotension. We do tend to avoid the beta blockers for blood pressure. They're not really good antihypertensive drugs. They're a fourth or fifth line choice. They can cause orthostatic hypotension, but really, any blood pressure drug can cause orthostatic hypotension. So it's part of the discussion and it's part of the complex juggling act, as you mentioned, between getting the lowest blood pressure we can to reduce your risk of balancing side effects. And some patients are just going to have to deal with a little bit of orthostatic hypotension, which means when you rise from standing, you wait for a moment before you walk, you rise from standing a little slower, you maintain hydration. And this is some of the give and the take of everyday blood pressure management.
2: Dr. Blaha, I'd like to talk about blood pressure measurement for a minute.
1: Measurement rather than management.
2: Exactly. Because we get a lot of messages on our website from people who say, holy cow, you know, I've seen the American Heart Association's guidelines. These are people who are really dedicated to getting their blood pressure correct, and they're taking their blood pressure at home and following the guidelines. But when I go to the clinic, the first thing that happens is I'm stuck in traffic, and I'm almost always getting late, and I'm always feeling rushed, and I'm always a little anxious. And then as soon as I get taken back from the waiting room, the technician or the nurse, they immediately take my blood pressure. I don't get to relax. I don't get to go to the bathroom. And they sometimes put me on the exam table, and my legs are dangling, and my arm is dangling, and they're talking to me. And all of those things mess my blood pressure up. I have this thing called white coat hypertension anyway, and that just makes it worse. And so my blood pressure may be 150 or 160 over 95 in the doctor's office, but as soon as I get home, it's back around 120 over 80. So can you share with us the correct way to have a blood pressure taken when you're at a clinic?
3: Yeah, this is an enormously important question, because blood pressures commonly aren't checked well in the clinic, and it's the result of a busy practice. Really, it takes a lot of time to make a good blood pressure measurement. And a quick segue to saying this is why we find home blood pressures from patients extraordinarily important. We always want our patients checking their blood pressure at home and bringing in a home blood pressure log. But when you come to the office, yeah, the ideal way of checking the blood pressure is being put in a quiet room, sitting down, waiting for 3 to 5 minutes before anything is done in this quiet room, and then using an automated blood pressure cuff with your feet on the ground and your arm at the heart level, so elevated but at the level of your heart, and checking that blood pressure probably in duplicate, and checking for consistency of that blood pressure across two measurements and either averaging them or taking the latter of the two measurements. And honestly, in most patients, or in many patients with hypertension, we should be checking that blood pressure in both arms. Now, the reality is we can't do this in every busy practice. That alone will take 10 minutes. But we should be doing it more often than we are now. But what we should also be doing is encouraging all of our patients to take these high-quality blood pressure measurements at home, too. You check it at home. You can check it with less stress. You can check it in that quiet situation. You can check it at the same time every day. So they're more comparable measurements compared to the random blood pressure that you get in the office. And the reality is, the physician, the patient should be making decisions based on all the above information, the blood pressure in the clinic and the blood pressure at home and the blood pressures throughout the day, whether it be morning, night, or afternoon. All of these add up to what your true blood pressure really is. And in my clinic, I'm routinely making blood pressure decisions with a combination of all these data points. One single blood pressure measurement in the office is insufficient to characterize someone's blood pressure trajectory.
1: I think that's really important for people to know. And there are a couple of other questions or issues about blood pressure measurement that I'd like us to touch on. When I take my blood pressure at home, Dr. Blaha, I have a piece of furniture nearby that supports my arm at exactly the level of my heart or close enough. When it's taken in the clinic, the last time I had my blood pressure taken at my doctor's office, the nurse just had me hold my arm out. It was not supported at all. What difference does that make?
3: Yeah, these probably make small differences, uh-huh. But all these little elements that we talk about add up to maybe potentially making big differences. If you talk about supporting your arm, if you talk about resting, if you talk about feet on the floor, all these can add up to substantial blood pressure variation. So you're hitting at really important points. And I think we both want to measure the blood pressure well, but we also want to measure it consistently.
1: Mm-hmm.
3: So when we compare measurements from visit to visit or morning to afternoon or day to day, we're measuring it the same way each time. That can be as important as doing the blood pressure in the perfect way. But you're absolutely right. Feet on the ground, arm supported at the level of the heart is the ideal way to measure the blood pressure.
1: And one other thing I could do at home is make sure my blood pressure cuff is the right size. If my arm is super skinny or extra fat, I can get a cuff that is adjusted to my arm size. In the clinic, they're much less likely to change those cuffs when a patient has a non-standard size arm.
3: Yeah, absolutely. Another critically important point. Arm size varies tremendously. We try to change the cuff as much as we can in practice. We try to supplement this with a manual blood pressure check, but we can't do it in reality in every situation. But blood pressure cuff size is another extremely important variable. Blood pressure is extremely hard to measure. I think we consider it sometimes as one number, but really it needs to be averaged. It's the area under the curve, so to speak, of your blood pressure over your entire week, your entire month, your entire lifetime that matters the most.
2: You know what really drives me a little crazy, Dr. Blaha? The new blood pressure machines have built into them what I'll call the guideline targets. And every once in a while, if I take my blood pressure and it shows up at, let's just say, 121 over 79, which I think, yeah, that's pretty good. It says stage one hypertension. And I go, whoa, that's just not fair. Come on, guys. But it's like if you're not below 120 over 80, you get dinged. What's the deal with that?
3: Well, you raise an important point about these normal values. It's the same thing on your lab slip when it shows your LDL cholesterol being too low, or maybe your LDL cholesterol too high when it's actually fine for your risk level. Tricky. These things are tricky. I prefer probably if it didn't say something like stage one hypertension, it just said you're in the yellow zone, perhaps not the green zone on that measurement. But yes, it gets to the main point that it's really about the integration of many blood pressure checks. If you check it again and you don't have stage one hypertension anymore, of course, you don't indeed have a clinical diagnosis. You just had one blood pressure measurement that was high. So yeah, I think we could probably use different terminology there. I like the color coding of blood pressure measurements. You had a yellow, or I'm consistently in the yellow. I certainly not want to be in the red. But you're right. We can't be making diagnoses based on one measurement. We never do that.
2: Let's switch gears a bit and talk about blood pressure medications. The number one blood pressure pill in America is lisinopril. It's what we call an ACE inhibitor. Angiotensin converting enzyme inhibitor. These were originally derived from the jararaca snake in Brazil, if I'm not mistaken. I think captopril was the very first one. And they are extraordinarily effective, and most people do really well on them, but there are some side effects. So tell us about the lisinopril cough. And I have to tell you, we have heard from people who say, oh, man, I went to my doctor, I got lisinopril, 6 weeks later I started coughing my head off, and then I was referred to an allergist, and then I had to go see an asthma expert, and then I was taking all these other drugs for the cough when it was really the lisinopril. So tell us about that cough, and then tell us about something called angioedema, rare but potentially deadly.
3: Yeah, the ACE inhibitors are a good class of medications for blood pressure. They reduce the blood pressure. They protect the kidneys. They can protect the heart. They reduce cardiovascular events when you lower the blood pressure using them. But like any medicine, they have side effects. And the number one side effect with the ACE inhibitors, besides hypotension, besides low blood pressure, can be this cough. Turns out the way that these drugs influence metabolism of hormones in the body, they do increase a moiety called bradykinin. This can cause cough. So this is well known that it can cause cough. And I don't know, 5 to 10% of patients, probably in my experience, can develop a cough. It can be subtle, as you mentioned. It's not obvious. It doesn't pop up the first dose you take the pill. It can be subtle and a very kind of a light cough that gets misinterpreted as other things. It doesn't get connected with the ACE inhibitor always because it doesn't always pop up on that first or second dose. It usually goes away when you switch to a different blood pressure class of drugs like an angiotensin receptor blocker or another class of medications. But yeah, this is something we should think about when we give our patients ACE inhibitors. Now, in some patients, you can get a more extreme reaction, almost like an allergic reaction called angioedema, where you don't just get a cough, but you actually get swelling of the face, hands. You can even get swelling of the airway, which can be a high risk. This occurs more often in Black patients than other race ethnic groups. This is something to be aware of, and it's one of the reasons why most of us, for blood pressure at least, select an ARB, an ARB, instead of an ACE inhibitor as the first choice. But both of them are similar and both great blood pressure drugs. But like any drug, it doesn't come free.

0: you start an ACE inhibitor like lisinopril.
1: Dr. Blaha, you've mentioned a couple times that the patient's overall risk has an impact on the selection of intervention. And I think that recently that risk calculator has been updated. Can you tell us briefly about that, please?
0: Yes, risk is the number one concept in preventive medicine. We want to make sure all of our therapies are selected based on risk. We don't want to overtreat low-risk people. We want to treat our patients that are high-risk more aggressively. So risk is everything. But risk can be hard to estimate. We start with doing something called a risk calculator, as you mentioned. And the most recent one is called the PREVENT Risk Calculator. PREVENT, P-R-E-V-E-N-T, like PREVENT. And this calculates the 10-year risk of both atherosclerotic cardiovascular disease or total cardiovascular disease, including heart failure. And there's also an option of including a measurement for 30-year risk. And it's really using traditional risk factors that we measure in the clinic, but also can add in the hemoglobin A1C, urine albuminuria, also includes your zip code. It can include your zip code because it turns out where you live influences your risk. And it takes race, ethnicity out of the equation that was in prior equations. And it calculates your 10-year risk. Now, honestly, the PREVENT equations aren't that different than our prior set of equations, the pooled cohort equations, but for some patients, they can be more accurate. But most importantly, they don't overestimate the risk like our prior calculators do. This one is better, what we call calibrated, so that the risk estimates actually numerically match what we observe in the real world better. That's the biggest innovation with the PREVENT risk score. It's a better calibrated risk score, and it's now recommended across all the ACC, AHA guidelines.
1: You're listening to Dr. Michael Blaha, Professor of Cardiology and Epidemiology at the Johns Hopkins School of Medicine. He's the Director of Clinical Research for the Johns Hopkins Ciccarone Center for the Prevention of Cardiovascular Disease. Clinically, Dr. Blaha practices as a preventive cardiologist and in the interpretation of cardiac CT. Dr. Blaha has received multiple grant awards from the National Institutes of Health, the FDA, the American Heart Association, the Amgen Foundation, and the Aetna Foundation.
2: After the break, we're going to talk about a different risk factor for heart disease, coronary artery calcium score, or CAC.
1: What is it, and why is it important?
2: You can see calcium on a scan, but should you worry more about the plaques with calcium or the goo inside the lining of the arteries?
1: What should we all be doing to reduce our risk of heart disease?
2: What lessons should we take from people who have heart attacks, even though they've seemingly done everything right?

0: little A.
1: Others may have had a CAC scan. That stands for coronary artery calcium, and it shows up on a CT scan of the heart. What does a CAC score tell you about the health of your heart?
2: To find out, we're talking with Dr. Michael Blaha. He's professor of cardiology and epidemiology at Johns Hopkins School of Medicine. He's the director of the clinical research for the Johns Hopkins Ciccarone Center for the Prevention of Cardiovascular Disease. Clinically, Dr. Blaha practices as a preventive cardiologist and in the interpretation of cardiac CT.
1: Dr. Blaha, one of the factors that we are sometimes hear recommended to help us determine our risk is the calcium, let's see, coronary artery calcium, the CAC score. Right. Can you tell us what is it and is it important?
3: Yeah, the calcium score is super important. It's guideline recommended now across the world. In fact, new guidelines are embracing it more than ever before. And what it is, it's a simple, rapid CT scan of the heart. It's so-called gated to the cardiac cycle. In other words, you put electrodes on your chest, so it takes the pictures only during part of your heart cycle when the heart's in between pumping, so you can get a still image of the heart even though your heart is active. And that picture of the heart reveals the heart anatomy, but it also reveals calcium within the heart because the calcium stands out on x-rays or on CT scans. It stands out, it's easy to see. So on these heart scans, we look for calcium deposits within the coronary arteries because we know that as plaque in the arteries ages, it becomes calcified. So if we see calcium within the coronary arteries on one of these simple rapid CT scans, we know that you have plaque in the arteries. In fact, the more calcium you have, the more plaque you have in the arteries. So effectively, this is a simple test for how much plaque you have in your arteries. The calcium score is a plaque burden test for the heart.
1: Who needs a calcium artery score? Who needs to undergo this test? Because I'm assuming it's not appropriate for everyone.
3: Yeah, it's not appropriate for everyone. It really needs to be done in the setting of risk assessment. I mean, if you don't need your risk further assessed, you're either a very low risk patient or you're already a very high risk patient that's being treated aggressively, you don't need this test. This is a great test for initial risk assessment as we're deciding on both the initiation or intensity of preventive therapies or even the intensity of lifestyle recommendations. So it's a great way to figure out your personalized risk. The risk scores that we talked about give a population risk estimate. If there was 1,000 patients like you, what percent of them would develop disease? This is a test actually of your arteries. So it tells you in your body, in your arteries, how much plaque do you have? In other words, all of those risk elements, risk factors, how do they impact your arteries? So it's really a personalized risk assessment of you, of how much plaque you have in your arteries. And it's appropriate for patients who are either borderline to intermediate risk with one of these risk scores, where they're in the middle, so to speak. It's appropriate for patients who have so-called risk-enhancing factors, factors that aren't accounted for in these risk scores but are common, like family history, South Asian ancestry, the metabolic syndrome, chronic kidney disease, inflammatory disorders like rheumatoid arthritis, elevated lipoprotein A, which we talked about earlier, all risk-enhancing factors that indicate a calcium score could be helpful. Calcium score can also be helpful in patients who are uncertain about therapy. Let's say that the risk score says they probably should be on therapy, but they're uncertain. They say, well, I don't know. I want to get a better assessment of my risk and how likely I am to benefit. That's a great reason. Calcium score can also be motivating. It can change a patient's perspective on their lifestyle and maybe motivate lifestyle change. That's actually a good reason for a calcium score too. So whenever it might change your lifestyle, change your treatment decisions, change the intensity of treatment decisions, that could be cholesterol, that could be aspirin, blood pressure, and the risk is uncertain, it's indicated. And currently in the guidelines, there's a so-called class 2A recommendation for these patients to get a calcium score. That means it's favorable to do a calcium score, but it's not mandatory. So just as you mentioned, it should be part of the physician-patient risk discussion. And if a patient says, I don't want to take a medicine regardless of my risk, they don't need a calcium score. But the more common scenario is a patient says, I really want to know what my risk is, doc. How can I figure that out? And a calcium score is one of the best ways of doing
2: now,
3: that.
2: Now, Dr. Blaha, we spoke with a cardiologist several years ago who said, you know, calcium carbonate, it's like chalk. It's hard. And yeah, it's in that artery plaque, but it's not that big a problem. The problem is in the softer tissue. And so it's like when the plaque fractures and that goo that's inside the coronary artery oozes out, that's what causes the clot. And he was making the case for, you know, don't worry so much about the calcium in your arteries. It's the other stuff that's inflammatory. How would you respond to him?
3: Well, the good thing is I can counter that by citing international guidelines around the world that recommend the calcium score. So this is really a minority opinion. But actually, there's a lot of truth to that, too. It's true that it's the soft plaque or it's the partially calcified plaque that tends to rupture and cause heart attacks. So it's true that we don't fixate on the calcium so much, but we use calcium as a marker of your total plaque burden. You know, you can't see soft plaque on a routine x-ray. You need a more sophisticated scan to see that. But you can see calcium on a simple scan. You can see it even on a chest CT that you get to rule out pneumonia. So we use calcium as a marker of your total plaque burden, realizing that we can't see the non-calcified plaque. But if you have calcified plaque, you have the non-calcified plaque too. We can guarantee you that. So yes, it's a good marker of risk. It's a good marker of your total plaque burden, but it shouldn't be fixated on. The calcium isn't the problem. In other words, it's not like how much calcium you're eating in your diet or I need to avoid drinking milk. That has nothing to do with it. The calcium is just a marker of your total plaque burden. It just happens to be the best marker, the most accessible and cheap marker that we can use in practice. That's why we use it, and that's why the guidelines recommend it.
1: Dr. Blaha, you have mentioned that one of the reasons that people might want to know their CAC score is so that they can adjust their lifestyle. And I'd really like to ask about lifestyle. What are the non-drug approaches we should all be doing to lower our risk of heart disease?
3: Great question. I mean, I like to think of lifestyle as a two-staged approach. I mean, there are certain things that everyone should be doing, right? Everyone should be eating a generally heart-healthy diet. Everyone should be getting appropriate amounts of physical activity. Everyone should be at least conducting some moderate to vigorous physical activity. This is something that everyone should be doing. Now, I recommend this to all of my patients regardless. But really, there's a second tier, so to speak, a second level of lifestyle intervention. Right? So if a patient comes to me and they get a calcium score done and it's very high, I'm going to sit them down and say, well, let's really revisit that lifestyle. Let's talk about specific ways of improving your lifestyle. Let's talk about going further. Let's dig into the diet and talk about specific additional changes you can make beyond the general heart healthy diet. Do we need to be moving more towards plant-based? Do we need to be removing more saturated fat from the diet? Do we need to be getting a physical trainer or a dietitian to look at you and figure out how to lower your risk? Do we need to increase your physical activity with a step counter or get some more feedback on your physical activity levels? Do you need to be increasing the soluble fiber in your diet, which can also lower the LDL? So I like to think of it as recommendations we make for everyone and then in-depth, detailed recommendations we make for our high-risk patients. So yes, even lifestyle, we're going to cater to the risk of the patient. High-risk patients, we're going to do everything we can to dive into that lifestyle to make all the recommendations to improve that risk. Now, if a patient's low risk, we'll probably just stick with the basics. Heart-healthy diet, get your exercise, and just maintain that for life.
2: What I'd like to ask you about is very controversial, and it has to do with people who have done everything right. I can't tell you how many messages we get from people who say, you know, I'm a vegetarian or I eat very, very healthy food. I exercise, I walk or I run on a regular basis. I don't smoke. I never have smoked. My cholesterol levels are fabulous, but I had a heart attack last year. How could that be? And when we've heard from other people who say, I've been taking statins for 30 years, and I had a heart attack. Come on. That wasn't supposed to happen. And I guess, you know, I think about James Fix, the runner, who, you know, had really cleaned up his lifestyle, and he was running, and boom, he dropped dead of a heart attack almost instantly. And there are a lot of people who do experience what's called cardiac arrest with no, you know, chest pain, no elephant on the chest, no jaw pain. Can you tell us about those, what I would call sudden onset heart attacks, where you can't get them to the emergency department in time, and theoretically they were doing everything right?
3: Yeah, these are really important. This is really the goal of the preventive cardiologist. I'm a preventive cardiologist, is to reduce these life-changing heart attacks that were so-called unexpected. Now, it turns out, of course, that many heart attacks are preceded by risk factors. But some heart attacks do occur in patients without risk factors. But patients almost never experience heart attacks like this if they have no plaque in their arteries. This is why we need to use, in most patients, both risk factors and an assessment of their plaque burden, like a calcium score, for example, for risk assessment. Because we'll see this. We've done studies in populations of people with no risk factors. And you know what? Some people still have highly elevated calcium scores. We've done calcium scores in groups of patients who have multiple risk factors. Some of them have no calcium in their arteries at all. The reality is, at the individual patient level, it's still extremely complex. In complex environment, gene, risk factor interactions that lead to your vulnerability. And that's why we like to personalize that risk assessment with imaging. Now, there's even a few patients who will have events even without any plaque in their arteries, but that is rare. The combination of knowing your risk factors and knowing how much plaque is in your arteries will give us the best chance of preventing these sorts of heart attacks. In our population studies, when we follow patients up and find these patients who've died suddenly, nearly all of them had significant plaque in their arteries up to a decade or even 2 decades earlier.
2: Well, let me ask you about one other risk factor that cardiologists don't always talk about: infections. There are now a substantial number of studies that have demonstrated that upper respiratory tract infections like COVID or influenza or pneumonia or even other infections like, you might run into it with a urinary tract infection or periodontal disease where you have gum inflammation and infection. And the researchers say, well, it's an inflammatory reaction from the infection, and that kicks off a cascade of events that leads to heart attacks and even strokes. That's not something that cardiologists usually think about, that they can do anything about, and, you know, preventing pneumonia or preventing the flu.
1: But there is some data suggesting that getting vaccinated against the flu or getting vaccinated against RSV can actually lower your risk for heart disease.
2: Dr. Blaha?
3: Yeah, you're speaking to really this kind of inflammatory hypothesis of cardiovascular disease, which is definitely maturing, and there's just no doubt about it that low-grade inflammation is a risk factor for heart disease. And I would say actually the paradigm of what you're talking about really comes from the HIV literature. Patients with HIV have an increased risk of cardiovascular disease, and that seems to be largely explained by low-grade inflammation. So HIV is considered a risk factor for heart disease now, and we will treat it with a statin in all cases of HIV, regardless of other risk factors, because we know that HIV puts you at risk for cardiovascular disease. Now, it's harder to piece together these acute infections, like you mentioned, for example, you know, a respiratory infection or a kidney infection, but multiple acute infections probably do something similar to a chronic infection or something like HIV. Put it this way: inflammation, chronic inflammation, or multiple bouts of acute inflammation are not good for the body. They raise the risk of cardiovascular disease. So just make a quick segue there. Of course, what are the next big generations of therapies that hopefully will come to fruition for cardiovascular disease are the specific targeted anti-inflammatory therapies that are under development right now.
2: I was hoping you'd say that. We only have a minute left. Can you give us a quick overview in about 30 seconds about your study of colchicine?
3: Well, colchicine is one of those, and there's multiple biologics on the way for inflammation. But yeah, colchicine is a drug that interacts with the so-called NLRP3 inflammasome. It's a kind of an organelle that forms in the body in response to stress and inflammation. And this chronic inflammation can be suppressed by colchicine, and you can lower your cardiovascular risk. You also lower your risk of gout and even your risk of needing a hip replacement or osteoarthritis. So it's linking together all this chronic wear and tear, this inflammation, and cardiovascular disease together. And there's many therapies beyond colchicine, which is great, coming for that might potentially be the next wave of new cardiovascular therapies.
2: Well, colchicine has been around for decades. It's been used for gout for a very long time, and it's cool that you've done some research showing it may be beneficial for cardiovascular disease as well.
1: Dr. Michael Blaha, thank you so much for talking with us on the People's Pharmacy today.
3: My pleasure. Thanks for having me.
1: You've been listening to Dr. Michael Blaha. He is professor of cardiology and epidemiology at the Johns Hopkins School of Medicine. He's the director of clinical research for the Johns Hopkins Ciccarone Center for the Prevention of Cardiovascular Disease. Clinically, Dr. Blaha practices as a preventive cardiologist and in the interpretation of cardiac CT. Dr. Blaha has received multiple grant awards from the National Institutes of Health, the FDA, the American Heart Association, the Amgen Foundation, and the Aetna Foundation.
2: Lynn Siegel produced today's show. Al Wodarski engineered. Dave Graydon edits our interviews. BJ Lederman composed our theme music.
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1: 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You'll hear about the pros and cons of diuretics, especially their impact on minerals like sodium and potassium. Can you detect AFib at home? And should you? We discuss the technology that could make this possible. We also get more details on the colchicine study, as well as the new drug FDA recently approved for hypertension. What makes it different from other blood pressure pills?
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1: And I'm Terry Graydon. 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

Many changes in my life, girl. 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

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Yeah, Mr.

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